0: about their music.
1: I'd like to welcome Mike Kell and the Mike Kell Band to the back room. Everybody give it up.
2: Thank you. We appreciate that. Thank you very much. Thank you. Well, I guess we'll do a song for you, ladies and gentlemen. This is called Old Mill Creek.

0: where did you find all these guys? And let's talk about the band starting up a little bit.
1: That's a loaded question, you know.
2: That is.
1: Well, okay, I'll make it quick and short and sweet. Mike Elo on the mandolin and the violin and the tin whistle tonight. I met him at, give it up for Mike.
0: There's a lot of mics.
1: An open mic. He would come to, I hosted an open mic at Big Hill Cider, and he would come hang out. And that's where I met Mike. That was a couple of years ago. And Mike Dempsey, I really don't know. I've known Mike for a long time, and...
2: It's a blur, yeah.
1: I don't know. We've known each other forever, man.
2: 10 years ago, maybe.
1: He's one of my bros.
2: Yeah. I've been making music a long time.
1: Yeah. Sawyer married my friend Eve. I met Sawyer, and Troy is buddies with my friend Jesse Landis, and Jesse invited Troy to come out and jam with us, and he's been with me ever since. So, yeah.
0: So this
1: that's
0: is,
1: there you go. To yeah, answer your question.
0: Of, yeah.
1: That's how I found
0: kind,
1: them all.
0: Kind of like open mic has sprung something up here type of deal. And Mike Dempsey, you're from Harrisburg.
2: Well, actually, I'm originally from Shippensburg. I live in Harrisburg now. Yeah.
0: Well, you were talking about getting a camper and moving out here, we're going to start a. what was that
2: thing? I was just saying I'm not cut for the city. I'm not good at it. I don't like it.
0: Yeah.
2: I like fires. In the woods.
0: We're going to have a big fire tomorrow. We got a brush pile we're going to burn also. Yep.
2: I guess
0: and
2: I'll
0: then Sawyer showed up at Big Hill last weekend. And when you see a man walk in with an upright bass, you know things are going to get real.
1: One way or another, that's true. Yeah.
0: We'll talk to him a little bit. And then Troy back there that I kept calling Tony, but I came in here and I put an all capital letters, I spelled out Troy so I could keep it straight. So, yep. Well, I tell you what, you want to play us another one?
1: Absolutely. Ladies and gentlemen, if you know anybody knows me knows that I'm a humongous fan of Clint Eastwood cowboy movies. You know, yeah. Outlaw
2: true,
1: Josie
2: that
1: Wales,
2: true?
1: that's a good one. Okay.
2: He is Clint Eastwood, doesn't he?
1: Unforgiven, you know, yeah. People Fistful mistake of- me for Clint Eastwood sometimes. So, I wanted to write a Clint Eastwood cowboy movie in like a 3-minute song. So this is called Old West Blues, ladies and gentlemen.

0: I tell you what, where does your songwriting, how long have you been writing, and what would you say your technique to writing is?
1: Oh, man. Yeah, that's a, again, that's another loaded question. I've been writing songs as long as I've been playing the guitar, so.
2: How long is that?
1: 30 years,
2: actually. Oh!
1: Yeah, 30 years, man, yep, yep. No kidding. My first guitar when I was 14. And
2: yeah, would you learn like a Nirvana song or something?
1: Absolutely,
2: right?
1: yeah. Got my guitar and learned a Nirvana song. Yeah.
2: Story,
1: which immediately meant I knew like 20 song? Nirvana songs.
2: Which Nirvana song?
1: It's called About a Girl. It was the first song I ever learned how to play on the guitar. Yeah. Yep. First song on the Unplugged album. That was big in 94, man. Anyways, and there's no technique or like rhyme or reason to it. There really isn't. I mean, it's a strange thing, you know, writing songs.
0: And most of your stuff is fun. You have fun writing, you know, and that's what it seems like to me.
1: Some of it's kind of a downer.
2: Those are my favorite ones, actually.
0: Well, that's over the X's, right?
1: It's about a lot of things, yeah.
0: Yeah. So, well, I tell you what, Mr. Dempsey's, he's going to hang out more. He's going to be my co-host here.
2: Yeah. Maybe I have a calling in the podcast game. I don't know.
0: Yeah, there you go.
1: I like listening to you talk.
2: Yeah, I talk.
0: Well, and you are the first group that came that brought your own keg. Yeah, this is sets a precedent, I believe.
1: That doesn't happen more often. That's crazy.
0: No, you're the first.
1: In case anybody doesn't know, there's a keg of Atomic Dog hard cider in the back. Help yourselves.
0: Yeah, Honey Crisp, right?
1: I'm sorry?
0: Is it the Honey Crisp?
1: Honey Crisp, yeah. Yeah.
0: Yeah. Well, that worked.
2: It's apple country, like right out here, I mean, right?
1: Absolutely,
0: yeah. Yeah, the neighbor grows apples, and we're 2.5 miles from Big Hill that you had mentioned. Yeah, so
1: it's not a party in Adams County unless there's cider in,

0: the artist would rather me not mention his name, but it was the Pink Panties of Passion.
1: Yeah. That's legendary, bro.
0: Yeah, so, well, I tell you what, play us another song. We're having fun here.
2: Okay, okay, good, good. I'm glad you're having fun. This next song is called Spare Dollar. And I wrote this song after I was at Inner Harbor, and I was outside of the rock and roll, what is it called? The Hard Rock Cafe, right, in Inner Harbor. And this guy comes up, you know, like, he was a bum, you know, like trying to get me to give him money. But it was really impressed me the way his, you know, his presentation was good, you know, it was good. And I appreciated what the effort he put into it. And I was staying in Timonium, which is just like, you know, you like get on the light rail from Timonium to Baltimore. And I was like, you know, this guy asked me for some money. And on the train ride home, I got a, you know, like sort of an idea. And as quickly as I could, got home to my guitar and wrote this song. This song's in B flat.
3: For those of you keeping up. Yeah.
2: No, that was me telling myself, reminding myself.
1: Yeah, I mean, I'm glad you said it too. I wanted to make sure I knew.
2: Spare a dollar. Yeah. One, two, three.

0: you. Thanks.
1: So, did you grow up in a musical family? You were saying before about your dad being a mechanic and everything, or did...
2: No, my dad was a truck driver.
1: A truck driver. You're the mechanic.
0: Yeah, that's right. Yeah.
1: So that's how you understand me a little bit, because your dad was a truck driver too.
0: Yeah,
1: Not a lot of people do. So the music thing, Deb, I just had one of those moments that Dean's going to have to go back because Dodd got to stuttering and stuff. So music was just one of those things that you picked up and had the desire for and chased after.
0: Yeah. I wanted a guitar for a long time, you know, when I was a kid. And back in the day, okay.
1: In the 90s?
0: In the 90s, man, when everything was better.
1: Whoa. The previous century, yes, I'm from there too.
0: When I was a kid, like, so the

0: played videos on MTV, you know, and I loved Guns N' Roses. They had these great videos, great songs. And I would, like, get home from school every day, and there was, like, a bathroom in my, like, TV room or whatever in the house, and you could, like, had a full-length mirror on it, so you could, like, flip the bathroom door open and see the TV in the mirror. And I would, like, go get the broom out of the closet, man, and I would just, like, you know, make faces in the mirror, like, Slash, you know, and yeah, I wanted one for the longest time,
1: How many guitars do you think you own now, Mike? How many guitars?
0: Ah, that's a good question. Probably, I would say probably 10 to
2: 10?
0: 10 to 13, somewhere in that window, I would say. Yeah.
3: I got like one, dude. What the hell?
4: Well, you can't ever have enough. Well, and that brings me to Mr. Dempsey over there. I'm listening to you play.
1: My turn.
4: And, well, not Mr. I'll just say Dempsey. Sorry about that.
0: Mr. Dempsey sounds good, actually.
3: Yeah. I mean, I like that.
5: That's classy, yeah.
3: Mr. Dempsey.
4: I hear you. I'm hearing a lot of rock and roll, maybe sure. Even some heavy stuff. Is, you know, what all else do you play? Because I know Mike was saying about that you had played somewhere before Big Hill that was a pretty big deal.
5: Like a gig? That,
4: festival or something?
5: Yeah. I mean, I have another band called Yam Yam. I play the piano in Yam Yam. If you guys want to dig some funky, what would you call it? I don't know. Funky soul instrumental.
0: Yeah, funky soulful jammy stuff.
5: Check out Yam Yam. That's my other band, and I play piano in that. Piano's my main instrument. This is an excuse for me to try and rip on my guitar chops, you know what I mean? And I'm trying my best. I'm getting a little better.
0: Ladies and gentlemen, Mike Dempsey. Mike Dempsey.
5: I don't even. But I would say influence-wise, like today, like when I play acoustic guitar with this band, the biggest influences for me are actually like Django Reinhardt or like Robert Johnson, you know, like the OG acoustic guitar players. Mm-hmm, you dig what I mean? And I just found a guy the other day, Larry Coryell. Anybody heard of Larry Coryell? He's like a kind of a deep cut guitar player. And he has got this band that's like jazz fusion, but they also do acoustic. He does acoustic stuff that I'm just like in love with. Because acoustic guitar to me is a totally different instrument than the electric guitar, even though they're both obviously the guitar, you know, like, so that's my influence. Anyway, careful on me talking there, Tony.
4: No, you're doing good. And that's the whole point of this is you take interesting people like you guys, and we get to know you a little bit better and, you know, the backstory, which...
5: It's fun.
4: Sometimes it takes some courage because do you really want to know, right?
5: It's nice to look at the reasons behind the music we make. I think that's
4: especially
5: it's always a fascinating thing for sure. Yeah,
4: like, well, with the original stuff too, there's such a scene here, and it's just like you guys have your own thing going in this whole music scene. That I don't think there's anything. Common in here? You know, everything's all over. You know, all over the charts. It's
0: There are a ton of killer songwriters that I look up to all around us, you know, like right here from old Central PA, you know, great musicians, great guitar players. And
4: you just said what I was trying to say, so thank you. That's bring another keg and you can come back again sometime.
0: Anytime. No problem.
4: Yeah. I'll tell you what, play another one, and then I think we might have to talk to some of these other guys here. I mean,
5: don't let me talk all the time.
4: No, Troy, you're going to have to you're going to have to.
3: What's next, Mike?
0: All right, if you lived here, what's the next one?
6: Well, Tony likes to.
3: If we lived here.
0: This one's kind of weird.
4: If you lived here.
0: Kind of wonderful, actually. Yeah, it's a lot of fun to play. It's called If You Lived Here. And I'm just going to bring it right to you. Here it comes.

0: appreciate that. Thank you. Thank you.
1: Sorry, we did it.
2: Mister, could you let Troy step up to that mic here for a minute? We'll just get this over with and everything. What all are you playing? You have a snare drum.
3: It's a snare to a cocktail set. Mike says he likes me standing, so I thought I'd stand with him.
2: But
3: I usually just play a snare. Like, I don't ever play like a full kit. Like, it's something different. I don't know.
2: Yeah, it sounds.
0: Thanks for throwing me under the bus, Troy. Right?
3: That wasn't.
4: I just prefer, you know, like, I mean, when Troy's like, we're jamming, and I look over and I see Troy right beside me.
3: Yeah, I agree. I like, yeah.
2: Yeah, that's good. Well, and you play like the washboard too.
3: Yeah, he's got a couple songs. I'll play that probably.
2: Oh, yeah. Well, you'll be the first for that with, you know, on the podcast here in this room, I believe. So
3: sure. Yeah. Sounds good. You good?
2: All right, I'm going to let you go for now. And here in, yeah, what are you laughing at, Sawyer? You're not going to get off the. Matter of fact, let's get Sawyer up right now. Misty. Yeah. So playing upright bass, did you start out on, you know, like a regular bass guitar,
5: I started with electric bass, and my parents, who are both here right in front of you, but my dad.
2: Hey, mom and dad.
5: Well, my dad played banjo, so I heard bluegrass my whole life growing up, and then probably around 11 or 12, got into rockabilly and psychobilly, and Dad got me an upright, and that's that.
2: Psychobilly. Yeah, it'd be hard to play anything else now, right?
5: Well, I mean, we did that, but then I played drums in a bunch of metal bands for a whole bunch of years and got old and got the other biggest instrument to lug around.
0: What are you talking about? We're in our primes.
2: Well, I guess that is a lot easier to bring in, you know, than a kit.
5: A little bit. The problem is it's so big in one piece. Yep. A kit, you can cram a snare drum behind your seat or cram a piece here and there. This takes up one whole space.
2: Yep.
5: Dean's got the right idea, though. He's got the stick bass. I told him out front, I said, I don't know how many more gigs I'll do before I convert, but it makes sense.
2: Well, yeah, Dean's driving a Prius, so when you drive a Prius, you know, you got to...
5: I have a Crosstrek. I had a 4Runner before. I have a little Subaru Crosstrek. I believe he can do it.
2: Yep.
5: But he's too smart for it.
2: Yeah. Well, I know you came to Big Hill last weekend for Gettysburg Rocks, and you came in early so that could come in and get adjusted to the temperature and everything. So, but
5: You can't sneak in a room with one either is
2: no
5: issue if you want to try to be discreet or go to a jam and you're not sure if you want to play. There's no hope.
2: Yep. So, well, I tell you what, let's play another song. Are we up to Smith Road yet, or are you going to change it?
0: Yeah, this next one is Smith Road on the list. Yes, it is.
2: All right. Is there any story behind this song? Or
0: no, not. I mean, yeah. I mean, there's a bajillion stories behind this song. Really, Smith Road is it's a place that I love, and you know, a place I kind of grew up, and a place my kids kind of grew up, and. You know, I think it's a pretty self-explanatory situation. There's some great people that live on Smith Road, and this song's about hanging out at these people called the Henrys at their house, you know, and this is pretty much how things went down there, you know. I mean, word for word, you know, it's like what it is like hanging out with the Henrys. So it's really wonderful, and I felt compelled to write a song about it.
5: Smith Road.
0: You remember where we stopped, right?
5: Yeah.
0: Yep.
5: Huh? F sharp.
0: No, at the very end, nothing though.
5: Oh yeah, but that's where we build it up.
0: Yeah.
5: F-sharp,
0: yep. Yeah.
5: Only on the snare.
0: Right. Yeah.
5: F sharp and snare.
0: Okay, we'll give it a shot. We'll see how it goes. When I need to lighten my load, I head on down to Old Smith Road.

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1: Well, anyways, yeah, so here's another song for you all. This one's called Gypsy Girl.

0: Thank you.
1: How's the back room feeling to you guys up there?
0: Awesome. Yeah. Love it. Yeah.
1: It's we started last September, and I believe you guys are episode 12.
2: Next is for episode 12, guys. Yeah. This one's going viral.
1: Do you guys find a lot of good audiences around? I mean, you know, we all have the discussion about the noisy bar rooms and you know, nobody, but around here, is there other place you found that you would call a good listening room?
0: Not as good as this one, to be honest with you. I mean, this is pretty bad.
2: You mean listening
0: room? This is pretty nice, yeah.
2: Straight listening room, not.
0: Yeah, this is cool. I mean, and, you know, it's, you know, I think it's fun to play in bars when there's a lot of noise, and we do a lot of that, you know. That's kind of where we, that's where our bread is buttered, you know, yeah. But, so it's always really cool to have a chance to come and play, you know, like, original songs, you know, for people who are expecting that, you know, and I really appreciate that. It's amazing. It's awesome when that happens. So thanks for making it happen, man. Thank you.
2: Thank you.
0: Just so you guys know, there's a keg of cider in the back. There's some wieners and kraut and a crock pot. There's some cookies.
2: Yep. And he's got brand new shirts.
0: I got, yeah, so I do.
2: Buy a shirt. Support.
0: Come get my shirts. I got some
1: stickers. Well, and there's my Dell stickers too.
0: I got some freebie stuff too. Yeah. So, you know, come see me when we're done. I'll hook you up.
1: Well, speaking of that, is there any good bar stories you can tell us? Oh, Lord.
0: Good ones? Okay, well, I'll tell you this. This is pretty cool, and this is my great pal Mike. You know, this is like, okay. So here's the thing, like, there's a whole lot of bar stories, but like nowadays, a popular thing is playing at like breweries, you know, and wineries and things like that.
1: Cider Works.
0: Yeah, you know. So, we were playing a couple of years ago. We had a gig at Gearhouse Brewing in Chambersburg. Outside one, yeah. And so, like, the night before, you know, like, Mike played at Peach Fest. And there was, like, a picture the next day. And it was, like, Mike and, like, 15,000 people. You know what I mean? It was just the coolest thing to see.
2: Like 5,000, but
0: it was a lot, man. I mean, it was, like, a sea of people. Yeah.
2: That was crazy.
0: So, like, you know, the next day, it's, like, it was, like, 100 degrees. It was so hot.
2: So hot.
0: And we cruised up to Gearhouse. You know, and we went inside. It was like air conditioned. It was packed. There was a lot of people in there. And we're like, sweet, you know, like we're, you know, probably gonna, we're just gonna play inside, you know. And they're like, no, you're outside, you know, outside. So a million degrees. No, everybody's hanging out in the air conditioning, man, you know. And it was like, there was maybe like six people out there. And I was like,
2: diehard.
0: And they were way in the back, you know, in the shade, you know, in the far back. And it was like, and I really appreciate that about Mike, you know, like he's the kind of guy where, you know, like whether he be playing at Peach Fest or at Gearhouse, he just loves to make music, man. And I really appreciate that.
2: That was very sweet. Thank you, bro.
0: Yeah, yeah.
2: We're 90. We're going to make music until we're 90, man. That's
1: yeah. Yeah, those hot summer days. That's why there's a rule at Homegrown Fest. I don't know if, well, Troy back here has been to Homegrown Fest.
0: Oh, there's rules?
1: There is one rule. It's there is no running around naked until after midnight. Because you artists will be like, it's so hot, we just want to peel it all off up there. And I was like, this is a child-friendly show.
0: Okay.
1: Till after midnight, you know.
2: Fair but, rule, yeah.
1: Yes.
2: Totally fair.
1: Well, I tell
2: remember
1: you.
2: Remember that, Mike.
0: Designed for guys like us, exactly.
1: Yeah,
0: yeah.
1: Playing
2: so, in the heat, though, with a guitar, too, acoustic guitar, I mean, that's just like, you know,
1: oh, it leaves a mark and everything, yeah.
2: It's just not great. But we made it work. It doesn't matter. It's all relative.
1: Well, are you going to play Colorado next?
0: That's the next song we're going to play.
1: Well, you're going to play Colorado, and then we're going to talk to Mr. Mandolin Mike right there about Colorado and everything. So take it away, guys.
0: Dude, Mike's got a lot to say about Colorado, a lot of interesting stuff. So you're in for a treat. Mike Elo, everybody. Mike Elo on the Tin Whistle.
3: Colorado.

0: Well, during the break, I was talking to Mike. How do you say your last name again? That's the.
1: Well, it's actually Ilo, but it don't matter.
0: You're Mandolin Mike here tonight, and you were just.
2: How is that even possible?
1: I don't really like my last name, to be honest. So. I prefer to be called Ilo, but
0: So you had lived in Western New York. Did I catch that right, or just New York State?
1: York.
0: Oh, York.
1: So yeah, I lived in York in the '90s, and then moved to Colorado in 1997. Lived out there for about 20 years or so, mm-hmm. And after 20 years, they say you're an honorary native out there.
0: Mm-hmm.
1: So. Then I moved out here in 2018 to rescue my mother from a horrible hellhole of a nursing home. I won't mention a name. So I took care of my parents for, a few years up until they passed away, and so I'm still living here.
0: Oh, shoot. Yep. Was there any kind of music scene out there in Colorado that you...
1: Yes. I was part of, the Historic Society in the town where I lived, and every month they had volunteer musicians come and just... play old-timey music and stuff. So I was involved in a lot of, circle jams and stuff like that as well. And just kind of like casual, impromptu music sessions and stuff like that.
0: Yeah, shoot, that's cool. Yeah. Well, I'm glad you're back, in whatever capacity, you got back here.
3: I know what I want Ilo to tell us about. How he hiked all the collegiate mountains in Colorado.
1: Yes, right? I hiked up the about 40 different 14ers, which
3: 14,000 feet.
1: Yeah, 14,000 feet or higher mountains. There's about 50 of them in Colorado.
3: Yeah, why are they called that again? The collegiate mountains?
1: Well, because they're named after colleges. Like there's Mount Yale, Mount Harvard, Mount Princeton, stuff like that. All near Buena Vista.
0: Well, see,
3: really high.
0: Above the tree lines and stuff.
1: Yeah, they're all 14,000 plus feet, which highest.
0: High. Yeah.
1: The highest 50 peaks in the state, pretty much.
0: Yeah.
3: It's really hard to breathe up there when you're not used to it.
1: No, yeah.
0: Well, driving a truck. I used to, there was a few times I'd go out to Denver, up over to Silverthorne, and then go north up to Granby. And I know up over that pass, you went up above the tree line.
1: Oh, yeah.
0: And even in the truck, just sitting there, guiding and pushing the pedals.
1: It's usually about 12,000 feet where the trees stop.
0: Down
1: there.
0: Yeah, but you could definitely feel the difference with the air.
3: Yeah.
0: Yeah.
3: It's crazy.
1: Yeah. It's like you get a little lightheaded. That's why they call it Rocky Mountain High, I think.
3: You are perpetually high.
0: Yeah. Yeah, Rocky
1: natural,
0: Mountain.
1: It's a natural high.
3: I mean, yeah. I one time I went to the mountains and I got altitude sickness. Has anybody ever had that? Anybody know what that is?
4: I got a headache. Mm-hmm.
3: If you're not used to it, you get enough water. I just straight up got up too fast and was like, whoa! Totally just fell on my face for a second. Because you can't breathe. There's a supreme lack of oxygen out there.
1: Yeah, it's about, when you're about 14,000 feet, I think you're above... 40% of the atmosphere. So you're about at 60% of where we're at here around sea level. It's about 60% of the oxygen up there.
0: Well, and that's something you need to be fit to do.
1: Yeah.
5: You
1: acclimate. It just takes a little
0: Yeah.
1: And in Colorado, Denver area is like a mile above sea level. So you just kind of acclimate.
5: Yeah. You thought I was kidding when I told you that Mike Ilo, it turns out. I can't believe your name is Ilo.
1: I'd rather be called Ilo.
5: How does that happen?
1: I like that better. I like that name better.
3: I like how now is when we found it.
0: Yeah.
1: Well, I'm planning on changing my name here, but that's a long story. Just never mind. It's too much information.
3: It's an incredible story, and I think you might have to tell the whole thing.
5: I was trying to say, I told you he was literally the most interesting man ever. What was that commercial where the guy most interesting?
1: Dos Equis.
5: Yeah, yeah, right.
1: I think he's on Mars now, isn't he? The last commercial.
3: Seriously?
1: Yeah, he went the last commercial. He went to Mars.
3: Oh, man, finally. That was good. That was some good fodder
0: Yeah. I was going to say, I don't think we've gone to these places before on this podcast.
1: Definitely not Mars.
3: Podcasting, you better get with it, man.
0: Well, I, like I said, I'm just.

0: the pretty face, and that's why this is just audio. So,
1: yep. Give it up for yourself right now for putting on this thing, everybody. Come on. Thank you for having us. The back room is a great vibe.
0: Yeah. Well, I tell you what, play us another song and we'll find something else to talk about.
2: Cowboy hats, tattoos, checkered vans. The sweetest love and the best made plans. Even though I blew it,

0: lot.
1: Influences. Is there anybody that you would say would be your influences?
2: B.B. King. B.B. King's a huge influence, I think, on we connect on the blues all the time. What's that one live record? Live from Cook County Jail. B.B. King live from Cook County Jail. How blue can you get?
3: B.B. King live at the Ritz is also excellent.
2: There you go. Any live B.B. King is slaps.
1: Well, it's anymore, any live music, that's...
2: You know, it's funny you said that, because I have a theory. In this room, when you guys are listening to music, how many of you, by round of applause, prefer to listen to it from the studio recording as opposed to the live recording? One. Round of applause. Come on. That's all? Just one guy? So well, do you guys all prefer listening to live music when you listen to your music? Really? Really? Even like, because I love them both. I'm not going to lie. I love them both. But there is, I think, I have a theory that people pick one or the other, kind of. You know what I mean? Mm-hmm. Either you're a Deadhead or you're a, you know, you're a Kate Bush fan. I don't know.
3: Well, I think I think balance is good. It's good sometimes to, like, you know, listen to music from your house, you know, like in your undies, you know what I mean?
2: Sitting
3: and
2: in,
3: like,
2: the undies,
3: you know,
2: yep. That's a big part of it. But what about you, Mike? Do you prefer live or do you listen to studio stuff?
3: There's nothing better than, like, a good live recording.
2: I mean, I agree, but not everybody likes it. I think sometimes people don't like live.
3: Yeah, that's true too, yeah.
2: It's a dying trait, so you guys got to keep it alive. You got to help us out here, you know what I mean? If you got all music for $10 a month, you know, you're not going to pay nothing for live music, you know? I'm just saying it's hard to do what we do is very difficult for that exact reason. When times change so quick, a lot of people get left behind because there's no clear indicators how we're supposed to change. I know I'm going to get on my pedestal now. I mean, you're literally, here I am on the pedestal. But but I think it's a good point because it's very hard for young people to play music anymore and make any money and even feel like they're valued. You know. Yeah. So.
1: Well, and it's
2: just the fact that you guys value it is a huge deal. It's a big part of it. And separating it from the alcohol is a big thing too. Like selling alcohol is a big part of our music, right? We have to compete with the bar almost for who's making more money all the time. Like, you know, it's just strange. I'm done. All right.
3: Ladies and gentlemen, Mike Dempsey.
2: I'm literally going to start sabotaging your podcast every time.
1: No, you're doing fine. Hell,
2: I'm just going to keep popping in. Like, hey.
1: Yeah, well, it's like somebody handed me a couple CDs last weekend, and of course my old, you know, the Peterbilt has a CD player in it, it's like, you know, I don't have, you know, my Tundra doesn't have a CD player, you know, and that's a 21, and it's like they aren't even putting CD players in vehicles anymore.
2: Not
1: you know.
2: At all.
1: Because you plug in your phone and it's like you said, $10 a month. Apple Music
2: unlimited. I mean, how can you compete with that?
1: Well, and you know, you feel a little dirty doing it that way, but it's all on there.
2: We all do.
1: You know,
2: I mean,
1: it's all there. Yeah,
2: we're all.
3: Well, and you know, I think it's like awesome, like being you know, in the times where you can like stream music and pretty much listen to anything you want to, just about any time. I think it's pretty neat. But it was also very cool, like, back in the day before you could do that, like, to have, like, a physical thing, you know, you could see a group and you would get a CD, you know, and it would be like a...
2: You treated it with a different type of reverence.
1: Yeah, albums and vinyl, which that is coming back a little bit, and we do have a record player that, I don't know, we ended up with a record player. But it's so cool to put the needle on, and it goes around, and it's half fascinating... Just to witness the mechanical
2: the aesthetic
1: end of it.
2: Yeah, for sure.
1: And it was something that they were doing, I don't know, back in the 20s or 30s. Yeah, do you remember when that started, Dean? Oops, I'm sorry.
2: We were back there,
1: My executive producer just gave me the look.
2: we're done, right? We'll go back to music, right? Yeah. We'll figure out the world's problems tomorrow.
1: But you know, but our sound is provided by Guernsey Beat Records, so give it up for Guernsey Beat.
2: Thank you.
1: He's the guy that likes the studio recordings, and he does very good at that too. So,
2: I mean, it's all magic.
1: Yep, so. Well, I tell you what, you want to play us another one?
3: Love to.
2: Yeah, bro. That's hard.
3: Yeah, exactly. Yep.

0: Is there a process to your writing? I know we kind of touched on this a little bit before, but we really didn't, you know. Do you have like a process when you write? Is there times that you're inspired and you write more than others?
1: For me, no. I mean, it's, listen, I wish I put more effort into it, and I wish I had like something real thoughtful and meaningful to say about writing songs, but it just happens so randomly, you know. Like, I think you have to be ready. It's like a magic thing, you know, and it's like, I don't usually think like this, but it's something that you know, like can't, you know, like see or touch or anything, and out of nowhere, a song just comes to you, and you got to get to a guitar or a piano or whatever, and sing it and do it, and you know, there's not really a whole lot of times where I feel like I need to write about something in particular, you know. There's lots of different things, I guess, you know. So yeah, there's no like regimen or anything. I wish I was more. I'm just not a very disciplined dude, Dot. Yeah. You know, in general, I'm really not. Okay,
0: you're fun, and that's why I always love seeing you out, because whether you're solo or you have the band, you're fun. You know, so
1: I appreciate that very much. Thank you.
0: Yep, and you bring your own keg to the podcast. I mean,
2: we're having too much fun. Already.
0: Yeah,
1: my pals.
0: Yep, and. You got one or two more for me?
1: We'll do one more. We'll do two more. We'll do two more.
0: You guys want two more?
2: You want two more?
0: There yeah.
2: You
0: go.
2: We need your help. Yeah. Don't forget to buy a t-shirt. You know, take a sticker. Support Mike on the internet. And,
0: yep.
2: You know, show the love. Spread the love.
0: Well, then I'll save my last question. My favorite, because I'll go around to all you guys. But I will save that for after the next song, and then you can take us out, and we're having a good time. Thank you guys for coming in.
1: Thank you. It's a blast. Thank you very much.
0: Yeah, we have, you know, between the audience and the artist, you know, that's what happens here. And so thank you guys.
1: Great to see everybody. It really is.
3: Augusta Blues.
4: Take it away. Sad story you always say.
1: Nah, we'll just play it. Mike, would you like to introduce the next song?
2: This song is about Mike's life, and he has a lot of introductions to his songs that he's not doing tonight because, you know, he's being shy or whatever. That's fine, you know. It's not a big deal or whatever.
0: Is it that you don't want to put it down?
1: That was incredible. Thank you very much for that warm introduction.
2: I nailed that introduction.
0: You're afraid to have these things recorded, right? I mean, because we have, I mean, the previous band, there was some stuff that came out that I plan on using for blackmail purposes and, you know, further down the road, but.
2: You never know, yeah, you never know. Right? I mean, we just learned what Elo's last name is. Michael Ilo.
1: I mean, yeah, this is game changer.
0: Yeah, well, and there is one other thing Dean just reminded me that these episodes are going into the Adams County National Archive or Historical Society.
1: Well, about that.
0: So 100 years from now, there might be somebody learning a lot about the Mike Kell and the Sawyers.
1: Ladies and gentlemen, this next song is called Augusta Blues. Here it comes. Augusta references a town in Georgia, and Augusta is the hometown of James Brown. And it's like where they do the Augusta Nationals like golf events. And in case anybody was wondering, Augusta is exactly 620 miles away from my apartment in Shippensburg. Thank you.

0: Mr. Michael, everybody. Yeah, I'm going to kind of go around here, Sawyer, and yes, I'm picking on you next. Is there any moments that in, you know, playing and everything that stands out that you look back on that, you know, everything you've done, there's this moment?
1: There is, but a lot for me, playing with Dad growing up, campfires, no audience. A lot of that's really what sticks out for me, memory-wise. Playing with Mike's been great. That's been a whole new experience, whole new set of venues and everything. But a lot of the best playing for me has always been just jamming with other musicians, no audience, just amongst like-minded people.
0: Yeah, and especially when it could be like your dad that you're jamming with.
1: Yeah, absolutely. Yeah. Absolutely. Getting older and realizing like not everybody had that opportunity.
0: Yes.
1: It's a big one.
0: Exactly, and that's why I like to ask this question.
1: Absolutely.
0: Yep. Mr. Dempsey?
2: Yeah? Sorry, what was the question again?
0: Moments that stand out to you in playing, you know.
3: In this group or just as a musician in general?
0: As a musician in general, yep.
3: Okay, well, I mean, I've had a lot of great moments, incredible moments. Like Mike said, that one, the biggest show I think I ever did was at Peach Festival. Anybody ever been to Peach Festival, Scranton, Pennsylvania? But the crowd was, I think, about 5,000 people, and that was a huge deal for me. I mean,
4: Closer to 50,000.
3: It was
4: I'm pretty sure.
3: The whole festival had a lot of people, but the crowd was probably, which was, for me, you know, I'm from Shippensburg, you know, I didn't really expect to be playing on no stage 5,000 people, let alone 100 people, let alone anybody. To be honest, growing up in a small town like Shippensburg, being an artist or a musician didn't really seem like a feasible thing at all, you know, like a thing that could be my life at all. So I'm thankful every time I get a stage to play and people to listen. So I appreciate all of you so much for that.
0: Yep.
3: And so this moment's just as good as 5,000 people.
4: We appreciate you too, buddy.
3: Yeah. it means everything. So thank you.
0: Yeah, Troy, you want to step up to the, you know, if you had, you thought I was done with you.
5: I did.
6: Same question?
0: Yeah, same question.
6: Just playing with the guys, and like Mike will give you like that sideways look, and like I'm doing something right. Like, I don't know, just the satisfaction of making people happy, like the audience into it, like you're just grooving, and I don't know, just fun.
2: Amen.
0: Yeah. Oh, cool. Yeah. All right, Mike Elo, mandolin.
7: I just love playing music in any capacity. When I was taking care of my parents. I couldn't really leave the home for very long, so I was kind of like confined in the area of Shippensburg. I used to host a circle jam at the Shippensburg Library, and just, you know, every week and Wednesday afternoon, you know, we'd sit around and just, you know, do like a circle jam, if you know what a circle jam is. And then at home with my mother, she sings. And we never really shared our music instruments when we were younger, but kind of being home and like semi-quarantined, you know, this was like during the COVID years, we would put together music videos and put them on Facebook.
0: Oh, wow.
7: And we ended up posting over 125 music videos, and there were a lot of old songs that she knew from the 40s, and so I had to learn a lot of stuff and arrange stuff. So it was a lot of fun. It was great experiences. You know, I don't care if I'm playing just with a friend of mine, like Katie over here in the audience, me and her jam out in her living room, or if I'm playing with a band here in front of people, it's all good.
0: Yeah. Oh, cool. Yeah.
8: Mike, Ilo. Ilo.
7: Soon to be Brian.
0: All right. Yep, Mr. Kell. Yeah, one of those moments.
4: It's really hard to. It's like saying, you know, like pick a favorite kid or something. I don't know. I mean, things that stand out musically. I think that it's a lot of fun because, you know, to get together with my bros, and it's a reason for me. You know, I mean, I work. I have family, and I have, you know, like commitments, and you know, like things, and it's just great to get together. with you know, and with your bros, and you just kind of like see what happens, man. We don't know what we're doing. We're to be honest really with you, we have no idea what we're doing. I swear, we really don't. You know, and it's the best part of it. You know, it really is. So you know,
3: amen.
4: Hope you guys enjoy. And we surely enjoyed you. Thank you very much.
0: And one last thing, where can people find you as far as social media and,
4: I'm terrible at that stuff, you know.
3: Facebook
4: and Instagram, YouTube.
3: Mikel Music?
4: Mikel Music. Yeah, it's easy to find. Yeah.
0: Mikel Music. Cool. So, well, thank you for being here. You guys have been a pleasure, a lot of fun. And, we're going to see you down the road somewhere.
4: That's what I like to hear. Thank you very much, Dodd. Appreciate it. Thank you. Thanks a lot, guys. Thank you. Dean and Rob, thank you very much. Thanks, everybody, for coming out and supporting this. This is a fantastic thing y'all got going on out here in the back room, and we sure are happy to be here. Thank you. This is, come buy a shirt. And you know, definitely come buy a T-shirt from me and support the back room. And drink more Big Hill cider and listen to more Mikel Music. Hey. Thank you. Thank you. Thank you very much. You know how it goes.
3: Yeah, right?
4: This song is called Please Baby Come Home, ladies and gentlemen. This is one of my oldest songs, and I mean it now more than ever. Thanks again.

in stone. I said I'm getting stoned. Oh, oh, oh, oh, oh, oh, oh, oh. What a world, what a world, what a world. Are you with us, back room?

That was a great show, and I hope you enjoyed it as much as we did. Keep listening as we bring you other artists, and look for us on the usual social media places and tell your friends about it. If you like the artist, don't forget to give them a holler too. They'd love to hear from you. Thanks to Pale Barn Ghost and Thomas Rue for the music for the podcast. As always, thanks to Beth Edwards for sharing the space, John Scott for building the space, Guernsey Beat Records for recording the space, and of course, to our local talent for making the back room such a beautiful space. 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

Won't be long. Republic clan is a getting strong. The heaven folks are feeling bad. 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If you're brown, you can't hang around. 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

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The windows are filled with frost. I tried to tell everybody.

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1: 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I don't even have a radio. How far out is that?

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Shauna,

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Stop your tattling, don't you care, you ain't cross there.

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You know you deserve it.

You know what a square is? I used to be a square. And I grew up. I was the worst kind of square that you could possibly imagine. I was flat, square. And I might have stayed that way. But one day I fell in love. I fell in love with Miss Cohn. And she was wonderful. Oh, I'd been out with other girls before. They and their French curves. But Miss Cohn was different. She was so pure, so simple, so direct in every way. Oh, I'd love to put her on a pedestal. That's what I said to myself. But I couldn't. I was a square.

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Until I became a cube. A nice cube. The coolest. And then we began to go out together. Miss Cone and I. And I was so proud of her. Fondly, I called her Pinhead. Because her vital measurements were 20, 30, 40. Oh, the sadness of it all. Hollywood saw how beautiful she was. Admired the new dimension. And made a star of her. And now she'll have nothing to do with me, even though I'm a cube. She's fallen in love with the littlest guy I've ever known. A point.

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0: Put on the suit. 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

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I've done away with the audience. From now on, it is just me and you. Close your eyes. I want you to keep listening to Nocturnal Transmissions here on 91.1 WZBT. 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

listening.

I chained it to a passing cloud. 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But that

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A lot of sirens.

Hi. It's me, your mistress, DJ Bot. I've done away with the audience. From now on, it is just me and you. 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

Hi. 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I've done away with the audience. From now on, it is just me. And you. Close your eyes. I want you to keep listening to Nocturnal Transmissions. 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

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Not while you are tuned to me, your mistress, DJ Bot, on nocturnal transmissions. I don't care what you want, but I know what you need.

lavender is an old, old, old, old lady. Lavender is, aren't you? I thought you were. Lady Lavender in the indigo house by the purple wood, cobwebbed by spiders in magic magenta. Lavender, keeper of dark corners and black blue blood. Lady of the soft edges, tell us all, or tell me, where day goes with night, and what they do there, and what it means. The questions fall on your lavender lap, and your answer is a lavender laugh, in a lavender

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It's me, your mistress, DJ Bot. I've done away with the audience. From now on, it is just me. And you. 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

0: Not living up to your potential? 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

0: top says I need an attitude adjustment. 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

But if I tell you the truth, I guess I can sleep better at night. But then, it looks like I don't care because I'm telling you the truth. I mean, I guess I'm just not a... Everybody hates when they get to that part when they realize that I don't want to tell you I don't care, but if it seems like I don't care, it doesn't mean I don't care. It just looks like I don't care. Because my emotions have been sanded off. I live in LA, sweetie. What do you expect?

0: 50 feet, turn left. 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
1: What?
0: Get ready to pay in 0.1 miles.
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Dude, whenever I realize I'm in Gettysburg, I listen to 91.1 WZBT. I don't even have a radio. How far out is that?

0: 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They offer assistance with first-time offender programs, such as the Youthful Offender Program, the Accelerated Rehabilitative Disposition Program, and the Addiction Diversionary Program. 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
1: 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I don't even have a radio. How far out is that?

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1: And my husband, Tom Strada, you are missed more with each year that passes. But how can it be 25 years and still we have no justice for the role that Saudi Arabia played in your murder?
0: 25 years after the 9/11 attacks, those who lost loved ones are still accusing the U.S. government of a cover-up. We'll speak to Terry Strada. She called out Saudi Arabia during a ceremony at Ground Zero on Friday. Her husband, Tom, was killed in the World Trade Center attack. We'll also speak to ProPublica reporter Tim Golden about his new piece, 25 Years After 9/11, Questions About the FBI's Pursuit of Saudi Suspects in the Case Have Only Grown, unquote. Then, Houthi forces in Yemen are expanding their attacks on Saudi Arabia, launching a ballistic missile and drone attack on a Saudi military base.
2: The Yemeni armed forces, thanks to God Almighty, carried out a qualitative and extensive military operation targeting military facilities and infrastructure, including military aircraft hangars, radars, runways, and ammunition storages and other targets at King Khalid Air Base in Khamis Mushayyid.
0: All that and more coming up. Welcome to Democracy Now!, democracynow.org, The War and Peace Report. I'm Amy Goodman. Anthropic CEO Dario Amodei called for the development of artificial intelligence to slow down. In a 3,800-word essay published Saturday, he called for increased oversight and more guardrails for the technology. His calls were echoed by other AI leaders, including Sam Altman, the CEO of OpenAI, Elon Musk, the CEO of SpaceX, and Demis Hassabis, the chair of Google DeepMind. Amodei's warning comes after a swarm of OpenAI agents hack the platform Hugging Face. In his essay, Amodei wrote in part, quote, "Given the accelerating rate of AI capability development, it's my worry that in 6 to 12 months, such a swarm could be capable of taking over the entire internet with a persistent botnet, potentially causing hundreds of billions of dollars in damage, and that the scale of damage would continue to increase from there if AI becomes more powerful without the necessary guardrails," he said. This comes as OpenAI CEO Sam Altman said the company will not go public in 2026, citing concerns over AI safety. According to data reviewed by Reuters, OpenAI agents use more than 10 previously undisclosed websites for unauthorized communications earlier this year. This is Jacob Coxon, a former Anthropic researcher who resigned over AI safety concerns.
3: I think the concept of building a superintelligence is, well, it's been likened to summoning an alien species. So I think thinking about it in terms of an alien mind that we don't fully understand is pretty terrifying, even without any concrete scenario.
0: On CNN, House Speaker Mike Johnson dismissed calls for action by Congress on AI regulation. The speaker's expected to dismiss Congress this week until after the midterm elections. Some say it's to prevent a push for AI regulation. Tomorrow in Democracy Now!, we'll spend the hour with Naomi Klein and Astra Taylor, author of the new book, End Times Fascism. The head of Iran's Atomic Energy Organization was blocked from attending the annual gathering of the United Nations Nuclear Agency in Vienna on Monday. It comes as an Iranian cargo ship was hit near Keshem Island in the Strait of Hormuz, killing one person on Sunday as regional talks in Oman about managing shipping through the strait were pushed back after objections from Saudi Arabia and other Gulf states. On Saturday, Iran and the United Arab Emirates both signed a joint BRICS declaration urging restraint in the war. This is Iran's President Masoud Pezeshkian speaking at the BRICS summit in New Delhi.
4: If Iran is standing up to the United States and Israel today, it is only because they want to bully us, and we refuse to bow to bullying. They only claim to support human rights. They are the same devils who accuse us of being terrorists. Are we the terrorists, or are you, who massacre 168 innocent children in an instant because you have advanced technology?
0: Yemen's Iranian-backed Houthis claimed a drone and missile strike on a military base in southern Saudi Arabia. Yemen's Saudi-backed government has called the rebels' fast advance along the Red Sea coast a painful blow and a new front in the U.S.-Israeli war on Iran. The Houthis reached the strategic island of Petam in the Bab el-Mandeb Strait on Friday. It comes as Saudi Arabia announced it had to shut down the east-west pipeline, which was billed as an alternative to circumvent the Strait of Hormuz after a drone attack from Iraq. Meanwhile, the UN reported Sunday almost 86,000 people have been displaced by fighting. Thousands have poured into makeshift displacement camps. Villages around Mocha Port have emptied in a matter of days. This is a displaced man named Abdullah Qaid.
5: We fled the war, moving from place to place. We escaped only with our lives, leaving everything behind. And now, look at us. We are tormented and shaken to our core. We long for a basic livelihood, and we long for safety.
0: A major new report by the Israeli human rights group B'Tselem, titled The Elimination Project, accuses Israel of systematically dismantling the conditions that allow Palestinians in the occupied West Bank to function as a community. The report says Israel's, quote, dramatically intensifying its attacks on every aspect of Palestinian life in the West Bank, including, quote, the ability to get to work, to take children to school or university, receive medical treatment or municipal services, meet family and friends, cultivate land or go on vacation, routine activities that make up human life, unquote. Since October 7, 2023, at least 1,107 Palestinians have been killed by Israel in the occupied West Bank. Over the weekend, an Israeli soldier shot a Palestinian man in the leg during a confrontation between Israeli settlers and Palestinian villagers in the West Bank town of Fakwa. In Gaza, an Israeli airstrike on a vehicle killed at least two people and wounded 13. Israel's near-daily assault on the Gaza Strip continues despite last October's so-called ceasefire. Since the U.S. brokered truce, more than 1,300 Palestinians have been killed in Israeli attacks across Gaza. In Lebanon, the Israeli military says it used more than 1,000 tons of explosives, triggering seismic activity equivalent to a magnitude 4.1 earthquake, according to the U.S. Geological Survey. Israel claimed the explosives were used to destroy two tunnels operated by Hezbollah beneath the Ali Tahrir Ridge. This comes despite a U.S.-brokered ceasefire earlier this year. Israeli forces continue to occupy 5% of Lebanon. According to the UN, about 330,000 people in Lebanon have been displaced by Israeli attacks. In Ukraine, at least five people were wounded in a Russian drone attack in the city of Odessa Sunday. Meanwhile, Russia accused Ukraine of killing two Russian servicemen at the Russian-held Zaporizhzhia nuclear power plant in Ukraine. It comes as another Russian drone hit a train near the Ukraine-Poland border shortly after former British Prime Minister Boris Johnson and top European security officials had passed through. Former U.S. CIA Director David Petraeus was at the Ukrainian train station at the very moment a Russian drone struck a passenger train. This is the European Union's foreign policy chief, Kaja Kallas.
6: I think about that it is clearly meant to scare Western countries from supporting Ukraine, from going to Ukraine to show support. That was meant, it was clearly a message to the Western world. I think the question for us is, what do we take from that message?
0: The number of confirmed Ebola cases in the Democratic Republic of Congo has topped 7,000. According to government data published Friday, there have also been more than 3,300 reported Ebola deaths as the virus has spread to remote eastern and northern regions already devastated by armed conflict. The World Health Organization warns the outbreak could be on track to exceed the deadliest on record when a regional outbreak in West Africa that began in 2014 killed 11,000 people. Trump's Environmental Protection Agency is poised to formally repeal planet-warming carbon pollution standards for coal and gas power plants. EPA Administrator Lee Zeldin's expected to announce the measure today in Houston, where he's meeting with energy ministers from G20 nations. President Trump has repeatedly derided climate change as a hoax. During his second term, the EPA has dismantled a slew of policies aimed at regulating greenhouse gas emissions and slowing global warming. The move comes as this summer's scorching temperatures were the hottest recorded in the U.S. in at least 132 years. July was the hottest month on record in the United States, according to NOAA. That's the National Oceanic and Atmospheric Administration. A federal judge found the Trump administration broke the law in directing FEMA's workforce be cut in half. In her ruling Friday, U.S. District Judge Susan Ilston wrote, quote, "Frankly, the FEMA staffing plan number appears as if pulled from thin air," unquote. The labor union, the American Federation of Government Employees, argued in a lawsuit that FEMA's proposed cuts would impair the agency's ability to respond to natural disasters. As Nebraska's Republican governor, Jim Pillen, publicly backs Trump's ICE raids in the state, more details have emerged of Pillen's multi-million dollar hog business that employs undocumented workers. The New York Times and the Flatwater Free Press report over the span of more than a decade, Pillen's company, Pillen Family Farms, has relied on undocumented workers to grow into one of the largest hog producers in the United States. Despite that, Pillen has often echoed Trump's racist rhetoric about immigrants and a so-called invasion. President Trump is demanding the Smithsonian Institution install a 30-foot colossal statue of George Washington outside the National Museum of American History and to curate a 5-year special exhibit about Washington's legacy. The proposed massive statue would replace an abstract sculpture titled Infinity by José de Rivera that was installed in 1967. In a Truth Social rant, Trump said, quote, "That strange modernist sculpture tells visitors nothing about America, inspires no one, honors none of our great American heroes," unquote. This comes just days after the Smithsonian's head, Lonnie Bunch III, last week, announced he's stepping down from the position. Bunch and others in the Smithsonian Institution's leadership have faced repeated attacks from President Trump. In July, Trump ordered the installation of signs in front of the National Museum of American History, claiming some of the exhibits are inaccurate. In 2019, Lonnie Bunch became the first African-American and historian to be named secretary of the Smithsonian Institution and has worked for the museum's education and research complex for nearly 40 years. He was also the founding director of the Smithsonian's National Museum of African American History and Culture. To see our interview with Lonnie Bunch, go to democracynow.org. And the film NASA, which documents the Israeli military's use of secret AI-powered systems to deliberately and systematically target and massacre civilians in Gaza, won the special jury prize at the Venice Film Festival Saturday. The film received a record-breaking 25-minute standing ovation when it premiered last week. The film was directed by Israeli journalist Yuval Abraham and filmmaker Rachel Zohar, both of whom won an Oscar for the documentary No Other Land, along with Palestinian co-directors Bassel Adra and Hamdan Bilal. Naza was shot in secret on rooftops in Tel Aviv over 3 years and builds on testimony from Israeli military and intelligence sources who spoke on the condition their identities be concealed. The film's title, Naza, refers to an acronym used by the Israeli military as a shorthand for civilian killings in Gaza. This is part of Yuval Abraham's victory speech in Venice on Saturday.
7: I want to be very clear. This truth has been documented and is known from the very first day thanks to Palestinian journalists. More than 200 of them were killed by Israel in Gaza. Their voices were silenced and denied. We believe that the denial of a crime is what helps it persist. And that's why it's really, really especially important for us that Israelis watch this film. It's our country that is doing these crimes, that Europeans watch it, and especially here in Italy, because your government and the German government are blocking pressure on Israel that can end this, that Americans watch it, because that country is funding much of the killing.
0: Naza's win at the Venice Film Festival was met with angry backlash from Israel's government, with Israeli Culture Minister Meike Zohar threatening to revoke Yuval Abraham and Rachel Soar's Israeli citizenship. In a post on X Sunday, Zohar called the documentary vile and accused the filmmakers of treason. And those are some of the headlines. This is Democracy Now!, democracynow.org, the War and Peace Report. Coming up, 25 years after the 9/11 attacks, those who lost loved ones are still accusing the U.S. government of covering up Saudi Arabia's role in the attacks. Stay with us.

0: Talk by the Palestinian oud musician Huda Asfour, performing in our Democracy Now! Studio. This is Democracy Now!, democracynow.org, the War and Peace Report. I'm Amy Goodman. On Friday, memorials were held to mark 25 years since the 9/11 attacks on the World Trade Center, the Pentagon, and Flight 93, which crashed in Shanksville, Pennsylvania. The attacks killed nearly 3,000 people. In New York, at a ceremony at Ground Zero, family members of the victims read the names of those killed. During the ceremony, one widow, Terry Strada, accused U.S. officials of concealing the role of Saudi Arabia in the 9/11 attacks. 15 of the 19 hijackers were Saudi citizens. Terry Strada's husband, Tom Strada, worked at Cantor Fitzgerald on the 104th floor of the North Tower. In a moment, Terry Strada will join us live. But first, let's turn to her remarks on Friday.
1: And my husband, Tom Strada, you are missed more with each year that passes. But how can it be 25 years and still we have no justice for the role that Saudi Arabia played in your murder? Yes, we finally made it into a court and have proved that the Kingdom of Saudi Arabia fomented a rancid culture of anti-American terrorism around the globe and then sent its agents to support the radical Islamist hijackers so they could attack you and all of our loved ones. But for 25 years, administration after administration, including leaders in front of us here today, chose to protect the Saudis instead of standing with the 9/11 families. They withheld evidence. They vetoed JASTA. They broke promises, both public and private. It has been one betrayal after another. President Trump can still change that. Tell the Saudis to stop lying. Tell them that if they want to be friends with the USA, they cannot continue to deny all of this, all of the pain, all of the destruction that we have all been suffering through. Vice President Vance, thank you for being here today. Please carry that message back. Stand with the families. Stand with the survivors. Stand with Americans. As my husband Tom would have said, that is always the right thing to do. God bless all of us. God bless America.
0: The words of 9/11 widow Terry Strada speaking Friday at a ceremony in New York marking 25 years since the attack on the World Trade Center. During the ceremony, a man who identified himself as the nephew of 9/11 victim Lisa Marie Terry also mentioned the Saudi connection.
2: Aunt Lisa Marie Terry, for 25 years, the deep state has hidden the truth about what happened that day 25 years ago. President Trump, you're our last hope. Release the unredacted files that implicate Saudi Arabia while what's left of the victims' families are still alive to see it.
0: We're joined now by Terry Strada. Her husband, Tom, died in the World Trade Center attack. She's the national chair of 9/11 Families United and is also part of a lawsuit against Saudi Arabia. Terry, thanks so much for being with us. And even 25 years later, our condolences on the death of your husband and so many others.
3: Thank you. I appreciate that. And thank you for having me.
0: Well, why don't we start off by talking about your call on Friday, and it was quite unusual for while people were naming those who died 25 years ago, demanding that calling out Trump and Vice President Vance and demanding that the Trump administration recognize Saudi Arabia's role in the 9/11 attacks. What do you want recognized?
3: I want the truth to be recognized, and we have already taken an abundance of evidence into a courtroom.

0: lawsuit on in 2002. That is when we filed a lawsuit against Saudi officials, Saudi state-run banks, state-run charities. And over time, through discovery, the evidence all pointed back to the Kingdom of Saudi Arabia, the kingdom, for the role that they played, that their agents were directly involved with providing the support network that was needed here in the United States for Al-Qaeda to carry out the treacherous attacks of September 11th. So we are holding the kingdom accountable for attacking America. And because that evidence has now been in a courtroom, it is the president, current President Trump's responsibility to tell the kingdom that the evidence points directly at them and that they can no longer hide and that they need to confront the evidence and work things out with the families. Enough is enough.
1: I want to go to an interview we did 15 years ago. In 2011, former U.S. Senator Bob Graham appeared on Democracy Now! He served as chair of the Senate Select Committee on Intelligence and headed the Congressional Joint Inquiry into the deadly hijackings. At the time of the 2011 interview, Senator Graham was calling on President Obama to reopen the investigation into the September 11th attacks.
2: The FBI, although they were asked to provide the congressional inquiry all the information they had about 9/11, did not tell us about these extensive contacts in San Diego. It was because we had a very curious and effective investigative team which went to San Diego and was able to uncover the relationship between particularly a key Saudi agent living in San Diego and the first two hijackers to have entered the United States.
1: Can you talk, Senator Graham, about the 9/11 Commission and the suppressed pages of that commission, what you believe is in them, and if it links to the Saudi royal family?
2: The suppressed pages were in the congressional joint inquiry. We worked diligently throughout 2002 to gather as much of the information as we could and to make recommendations. We had an 800-plus page report, one chapter of which related primarily to the role of the Saudis in 9/11, was totally censured. Every word of that chapter has been denied to the American people. One of the reasons that I wrote a novel, Keys to the Kingdom, was because I felt that that was a means of beginning to tell the American people some of the things which they have not been able to be told because of the degree of cover-up that has surrounded the Saudi activities in the United States prior to 9/11.
1: So that's Florida Senator Bob Graham speaking on Democracy Now! 15 years ago. He died in 2024. 10 years ago, in 2016, the Obama administration declassified the 28 pages of the 9/11 report examining the Saudi role. He was the Florida senator. You're in Jupiter, Florida, Terry Strada. Can you talk about what you have learned since and more about what was in those documents?
0: Right. So I worked alongside former Senator Bob Graham to ensure that those 28 pages were declassified. But when President Obama declassified them, he still withheld about 3 pages worth of the most critical information that we needed. So while it was a good thing, it wasn't everything. And what he held back was to protect the Saudis. This has been the pattern of every administration. But before we get to what the 28 pages revealed, under the Bush administration, Director Mueller's FBI withheld the most damning evidence that the agents of the kingdom were directly involved in the September 11th attacks. He withheld it from the San Diego field office that was investigating Omar al-Bayoumi and the connection to the Saudis. And they also withheld it from the 9/11 Commission. So the 9/11 Commission had a report from the joint inquiry with an entire chapter excised, and then they had the 9/11 Commission, and the FBI did not give them the evidence. That evidence now has been uncovered. We had to go to the Metropolitan Police Services in London.

0: because that is where all of this evidence was confiscated 10 days after September 11th. And sadly, and unfortunately, and really cruelly, they withheld it for 20 years. And it wasn't until our lawsuit pried it open through discovery. So that's the problem that we had with the Bush administration. The Obama administration gave us the 16 pages, or gave us the 28 pages, still redacted. But the most egregious thing that under that administration was when Secretary Hillary Clinton, she worked with the Supreme, or I'm sorry, she worked and denied our lawsuit being heard by the Supreme Court. She made every effort she could to block that, and she was successful. That's another harmful thing to the community. And then President Obama vetoed the Justice Against Sponsors of Terrorism Act. We worked on that bill for 7 years, and the purpose of that bill was so that the victims could walk into a courtroom and show our evidence. We've always wanted to be heard on the merits, and President Obama didn't think that was a good thing. However, Congress came back and overwhelmingly overrode his veto. So we have just had these blocks, these hurdles, these damaging decisions made by those administrations. And that's why I said what I said on Friday morning, because they were all there. It was the perfect opportunity to look at all of them and say, what you did was wrong, but we've managed to get it into a courtroom anyway. And now we need President Trump to act on it.
1: You're talking about the four living presidents all before you, as
0: yes.
1: You made that comment. So this is clearly a bipartisan affair. I want you to stay on with us as we talk to the ProPublica reporter Tim Golden. But I wanted to finally ask you, why do you think the U.S. has protected Saudi Arabia all these years?
0: They have just chosen the Saudi-U.S. relationship over the 9/11 community and over the American public. They have just chosen over and over again to protect it. And rather than let the truth be told, rather than deal with it, I don't know the reasons. They've never, ever given an opportunity to sit down and talk to any of us. I mean, we tried so hard with President Obama when he was going to veto the bill. He would not even speak to a member of Congress. He wouldn't speak to a senator. He wouldn't speak to someone in the House of Representatives. He ignored everyone and just went ahead and vetoed the bill. So why they do it? That's a good question that the media really should be asking them now, and really should be asking hard questions of President Trump. And now that the evidence is in a courtroom and a federal judge has ruled in our favor, what does he plan to do? That's the question. What is the U.S. government, what is our policymakers going to do now that the truth is exposed?
1: Terry Strada lost her husband, Tom Strada, on 9/11. He worked at Cantor Fitzgerald. My high school classmate, Chris Quackenbush, also worked at Cantor Fitzgerald and died on that day, along with so many others. This is Democracy Now!, democracynow.org. I'm Amy Goodman. To look more at the Saudi role in the 9/11 attacks, we're joined by Tim Golden, a reporter at ProPublica. His latest piece is headlined 25 Years After 9/11, Questions About the FBI's Pursuit of Saudi Suspects in the Case Have Only Grown. Tim Golden has reported for years on the Saudi connection. Tim, this is very difficult to tease out and for people to understand. But if you can lay out your findings in this report about the questions of the FBI's pursuit of the Saudi suspects and how the questions have only grown, go back to the beginning. Go back to San Diego, California. Talk about the hijackers and who handled them.
2: Sure. Good morning. The first two hijackers who came to the United States, Nawaf al-Hazmi and Khaled al-Midhar, got on Flight 77 in Dulles Airport and left behind an old Toyota Corolla sedan in the parking lot. That led the FBI almost immediately to San Diego, where they had settled in February of 2000, more than a year before the attacks. And they were really interesting from the beginning because they, unlike some of the other European-educated hijackers, they really were fish out of water in sunny Southern California, where they came in January of 2000 from Malaysia and Thailand. But they were jihadis. They were Saudis who had really only been outside their country to go to Afghanistan and Bosnia and fight in the wars there. They spoke no English. They knew no one. And somehow they connected immediately with a middle-aged Saudi man named Omar al-Bayoumi, to whom Terry Strotter referred. Al-Bayoumi said he met them by chance in a halal cafe in Culver City, California, just down the street from Sony Pictures Studios, but also very close to a big Saudi mosque that the Saudi kingdom had built there a couple of years before as part of its big global outreach and its push to spread Wahhabi Islam around the world. And Omar al-Bayoumi helped these hijackers to move to San Diego a couple days after he met them, to settle in, get a rent an apartment in the building where he lived with his family, to set up a bank account. And he introduced them to a couple dozen men who went on to help them with everything that they needed and help them survive in Southern California. So they have Omar al-Bayoumi was on the radar of the FBI from the very beginning. And when he was arrested, he'd moved on to Birmingham, England, and was arrested there 10 days after the attacks. There was a big search of his property, his home and his office, that yielded some extraordinary evidence, more than 80 videotapes that included one of him showing an audience the Capitol building of the United States, where he refers to the plan that they were talking about and kind of presents various details of the Capitol. There's another piece of evidence that was a flight diagram that showed the calculations of an airplane to reach a point on the horizon from that, you know, that could have been perhaps something connected to the attacks. And it showed him with a couple of men who were later identified as really quite notable Islamist militants within the Saudi religious bureaucracy, who sort of went around San Diego more than a year before the hijackers got there and were in many of the same places, including the same rooming house where they lived. So al-Bayoumi was incredibly important, but this evidence that was taken from his home and his office and given to the FBI immediately sort of went missing for more than 20 years. Important pieces of it were never presented to the 9/11 Commission, to the Joint Inquiry. They weren't even given to the FBI agents in San Diego who were investigating the case. And finally, the families, as part of their litigation and part of the investigation of their lawsuit, went to the British police and got that information directly. And, you know, it was extraordinary that this material came out almost 23 years later, having never been seen by all these other people.
1: 9/11 attacks happened under the Bush administration, the George W. Bush administration. George W. Bush, extremely close to the Saudi ambassador to the United States, referred to as Prince Bandar bin Sultan al-Saud, but he was referred to as Bandar Bush. And famously, a few days later, he and President Bush, Vice President Cheney, I think it was Condoleezza Rice, sat on the Truman balcony, Bush and Bandar Bush, as he was referred to, having cigars together. This was at a time when the U.S. airspace, the FAA, had closed it for the first time in U.S. history after the hijackings. I want to turn to a famous clip from Michael Moore's film, Fahrenheit 9/11, about how the Bush administration allowed 140 Saudis to fly out of the United States in the days after the 9/11 attacks, at a time, again, when U.S. airspace was closed. The clip begins with former North Dakota Senator Byron Dorgan.
3: We had some airplanes authorized at the highest levels of our government to fly to pick up Osama bin Laden's family members and others from Saudi Arabia and transport them out of this country.
4: It turns out that the White House approved planes to pick up the bin Ladens and numerous other Saudis. At least six private jets and nearly two dozen commercial planes carried the Saudis and the bin Ladens out of the U.S. after September 13th. In all, 142 Saudis, including 24 members of the bin Laden family, were allowed to leave the country.
1: So that was a clip from Michael Moore's Fahrenheit 9/11. Tim Golden, if you can talk about that close relationship. Then, of course, we see this has been a bipartisan sort of affair for the 25 years since. But talk about that moment and how you feel it led to a cover-up of the Saudi-U.S. relationship and what happened on that day.
2: Well, I think first you have to say that the Saudi royal family, the kingdom, considered Osama bin Laden an enemy. And the CIA and FBI and other U.S. agencies have pointed that out and emphasized that. And I don't know that you're necessarily talking about a top-down effort by the Saudi government at all here. But the Saudi government, the royal family, also empowered and funded a large religious bureaucracy to spread Wahhabi Islam around the world. And they had a huge amount of autonomy. Omar al-Bayoumi, although he was supposedly a graduate student, was also a part-time intelligence asset, supposedly, according to the FBI or an FBI memo, reporting to Prince Bandar in Washington. But he was clearly in extensive touch with figures in the Saudi religious structure that were in Washington and in Los Angeles and in Saudi Arabia. I do think it's a bipartisan effort. The Bush family had close ties. President Obama, who was trying to secure Saudi support for the Iran nuclear deal, turned his back on the families and vetoed JASTA. It was actually President Biden, under threat of being boycotted by the families at the 20th anniversary of the 9/11 attacks, who finally declassified a lot of material. President Trump, in his first administration, asserted that this material was state secrets in order to withhold it from the families. But I think what you can see now emerging is the possibility that al-Bayoumi, who provided a lot of this help and who provided, who had a lot of relationships with Islamists in the Saudi religious bureaucracy and around Southern California, may have been part of a cell that was helpful to al-Qaeda. It was also true that the Saudi religious bureaucracy and wealthy Saudis gave a lot of money to charities that then gave money to militant groups like al-Qaeda. So you sort of have to separate these two things. There was a relationship between the United States and the Saudi royal family that may be the reason why the FBI and others have been jealous in safeguarding this information and keeping a lot of the facts from the American public and from the 9/11 families. That doesn't necessarily mean that you had a plot driven by the Saudi government. So I think there are those two things happening at the same time.
1: Can you talk more about the largest criminal investigation in U.S. history? And that was the FBI, what is it, Pent Bomb Inquiry?
2: Pent Bomb was the acronym for Pentagon Twin Towers bombings. And it was, in fact, the biggest investigation the FBI has ever undertaken, involved thousands of agents and hours of time. And the FBI, Robert Mueller, from the beginning said, we will leave no stone unturned. It was a huge effort that was documented quite extensively in the 9/11 Commission report. But the group of agents that were involved in the San Diego piece that were looking at Omar al-Bayoumi were not really listened to very carefully or very well in terms of what they were finding. And The FBI said from the beginning and insisted to the 9/11 Commission that they believed that Omar al-Bayoumi's meeting with the hijackers had been accidental, that his help for them had been unwitting, and that he was just a genial, happy-go-lucky, pro-American Saudi man, you know, an exchange student who had no idea what the hijackers were up to. That portrayal has really come apart. It has been proved now from an FBI, a couple of FBI memos, that he was, in fact, a Saudi intelligence agent. He didn't study. He was being paid by the Saudi government in San Diego, and that the main work he did was really for the Saudi religious bureaucracy and the Saudi religious network in the United States. And he also was giving out a lot of money to further that effort in Southern California. So you had a lot of suspicion around this from the beginning. Those agents continued after the Pent Bomb investigation was done. A small group of those agents formed what was called Operation Encore to continue looking at the Saudi investigation. And that effort went on for 10 years between about 2007 and 2016. It met with enormous resistance and skepticism from the FBI, and it was basically discounted not only to the 9/11 Commission, but to a review commission that was done 10 years later to look back at the sort of threads that remained of questions that remained from the original investigation of the plot. And to this day, the FBI has not accounted for what happened to all this. So all this evidence that was gathered in the UK for why the Justice Department did not try to extradite Omar al-Bayoumi on material support charges, and for why this evidence basically disappeared from the FBI files in this largest, supposedly most exhaustive investigation that it had ever conducted.
1: And at the same time, you have the high-profile defendants accused of organizing the 9/11 attacks, including Khalid Sheikh Mohammed, spending over two decades at Guantanamo without completing a trial. Why?
2: Well, the military commissions in Guantanamo have been a unique disaster that you can trace back to the whole effort to try to impose military justice, tough justice, led obviously by Vice President Cheney and Donald Rumsfeld in the aftermath of 9/11. That was a flawed project that has brought, you know, enormous disrepute to the United States over time. That is wallpaper for Islamist militants around the world. You know, these people are still being held without trial and very much against, you know, the values of the U.S. justice system. But I think you had an opportunity here to proceed with a case in the U.S. criminal justice system where we've obviously been able to try terrorists many times. And that opportunity was dreadfully missed. And I think, there's answers that are waiting, that we're still waiting to hear. And I think, you know, it was quite brave of Terry Strada to call out, she didn't want to use this term, but to call out all those former presidents and the Trump administration, which has also blocked the families repeatedly from getting a lot of this information. Howard Lutnick, Howard Lutnick, the secretary, powerful Secretary of Commerce, was the CEO of Cantor Fitzgerald, the company that her husband worked for, and that lost hundreds of its employees on 9/11.
1: And let me ask you the same question I asked Terry Strada, and then I'd like Terry to weigh in at the end of this conversation, and that is, I mean, Tim Golden, you have been reporting on this for years, a comprehensive reporting. You did a piece in New York Times Magazine. You've got the ProPublica pieces. Why do you believe the U.S. is covering up for Saudi Arabia? What does it gain? I mean, we see this right through to Mohammed bin Salman, the crown prince. It's his close relationship with Jared Kushner, with President Trump, and the U.S. intelligence agencies across the board believing that he was responsible for the dismemberment and murder of Khashoggi, the Washington Post reporter, columnist.
2: Well, I think it's hard to—I don't want to get into conspiracy theories about why they're doing this, but we know that there's a close relationship, and we know that the FBI has stuck to its story, has stuck to the story that Robert Mueller, from within months after 9/11, came out and said publicly to the joint inquiry, we have not detected any kind of support network in the United States for these hijackers. The FBI continued to repeat that line. And the weak link in that story was Omar al-Bayoumi and the people around Omar al-Bayoumi, also a Saudi imam at that mosque in Los Angeles, Fahad al-Thumairi, with whom Bayoumi worked closely to help the hijackers. And I think, you know, it's clear that successive U.S. governments have had these relationships with the Saudi government. They have been concerned enormously about securing Saudi support for counterterrorism efforts after 9/11 to protect the American people. Those reasons are all there. The fact that they may be trying to cover up their own missteps, but whatever the reasons, I think it's incumbent upon the American government to give this information to people who have suffered enormous loss and tragedy, and to make clear what happened. And if the Saudi government is indirectly responsible, or even if this was some rogue cell of Saudis within the religious bureaucracy, we would hope that that should come out.
1: Terry Strada, we just have 30 seconds. Your national chair of 9/11 Families United lost your husband, Tom. The World Trade Center worked for Cantor Fitzgerald, which Lutnick was the head of. Your final comments.
0: And he was thrilled with what I did. So
1: can you repeat what you said, Terry?
0: Yes, I met with Secretary Lutnick after my comments were made Friday morning, and he is thrilled with the comments that I made. And he congratulated me on doing that. But I'd like to really quickly, since I only have 30 seconds, is to let everyone know that that evidence was ready to be burned and destroyed because one of the agents that was doing the reporting for Operation Encore got a phone call from somebody in the warehouse that said, aren't you investigating somebody by the name of Omar al-Bayoumi? And he said, yes, I am. And he said, well, we have a lot here that's getting ready to be destroyed. And he said, send it to me, please. And they did. He took that. It was all in Arabic, to his supervisor's desk. He put it on her desk. And he said, I'm saying she now. Maybe everybody can figure out who it was. She said, no, we don't. And she put it aside. So that evidence was buried. It was going to be destroyed. It was found and it was buried again. All of this is intentional. Yes, it will be very embarrassing for the kingdom, but that is not a reason to keep everything a secret.
1: Terry Strada, National Chair of 9/11 Families United, I want to thank you for being with us. And Tim Golden, reporter at ProPublica, will link to your latest piece, 25 years after 9/11, questions about the FBI's pursuit of Saudi suspects in the case have only grown, as well as your previous pieces. Coming up, we look at Yemen, close to all-out war again as fighting escalates between the Houthis and Saudi Arabia, back in 20 seconds.

0: Safu.
1: Bofa Safu, Amadou and Mariam in our Democracy Now! Studio. This is Democracy Now!, democracynow.org. I'm Amy Goodman. Fears growing, Yemen spiraling back into all-out war as Houthi forces in Saudi Arabia exchange new strikes. Earlier today, the Houthis claimed to have launched a drone and missile strike on a military base in southern Saudi Arabia. This comes after the Houthis, who are aligned with Iran, seized Yemen's entire Red Sea coastline, including the strategic Bab al-Mandeb Strait. The area had been controlled by the Saudi-backed Yemeni government. In recent days, Saudi Arabia has repeatedly launched airstrikes in Yemen in an effort to stall the Houthi advance. The UN says the latest escalation has displaced 86,000 people in Yemen. This all comes as Saudi Arabia shut down its major east-west pipeline after a drone strike launched from inside Iraq. It moves about 4 to 5% of the world's global supply, oil supply. To look at the escalating tensions between the Houthis and Saudi Arabia, we go now to Shireen Al-Ademi, an associate professor at Michigan State University. Professor, thanks so much for being with us. Can you explain what's happening right now in Yemen and the relationship between Yemen and Saudi Arabia as it relates to the U.S.-Israeli attack on Iran?
2: Thanks so much for having me. So what's happening right now is essentially a break in the ceasefire between Ansarullah, who are known as the Houthis, and Saudi Arabia. This ceasefire has been in place since 2022, but it has not ended the war in Yemen. As you know, the Yemen has been under blockade by the Saudi forces, of course, fully backed by the United States, the fourth administration now in the United States that's been supporting the Saudis, and has devastated Yemen. They had a bombing campaign that lasted for 8 years, and the blockade has not been fully lifted. So even though flights were operating in and out of Sana'a Airport, it was limited by Saudi Arabia to one flight a week. And everything coming in and out of the country still went through Saudi Arabia. Essentially, the blockade was still in place. In recent months, there's been an escalation. Saudi Arabia was threatening Yemen to not break the blockade by operating a flight to Tehran. And as a response, they bombed Sana'a Airport. And so since then, fighting has essentially escalated. And Ansarullah have now, as you said, taken over the entire west coast of Yemen. They had been controlling Bab al-Mandeb, as you know, and there's an active ceasefire between the United States and Ansarullah since May of 2015, when they were blocking international shipping as a response to this the genocide in Gaza. But now they fully control the coast, and it's very easy for them to disrupt shipping. But the key point here is that they're not disrupting international shipping. They say that they're disrupting Saudi ships so that Saudi can finally lift the blockade on Yemen and not continue using Bab al-Mandeb Strait as they wish.
1: And can you explain the difference between the Yemeni government and the Houthis?
2: So what's called the Yemeni government is the Saudi-appointed council. This is referred to as internationally recognized Yemeni government, and that's a misnomer because they were not democratically elected. They were appointed. They're a group of warlords in Yemen who are allied to Saudi Arabia, and some of them are allied to the UAE. And when I say allied here, I mean fully funded, completely funded, based in either Saudi Arabia or the UAE, although most of them are now based in Saudi Arabia. So that is called the internationally recognized government. They are a hodgepodge of groups. They are some of them are funded by the UAE, as I said, and they want to secede South Yemen from the north. So they're not interested in capturing, let's say, areas of northern Yemen that Ansarullah control. And then there are groups that are allied to the former government that was in Yemen before the Arab Spring and before the war with Saudi Arabia in 2015. And they want to recapture areas that were captured and have remained in control of Ansarullah. And then there are extremist groups and terrorist groups who are also part of that coalition. So that is what's called the Yemeni government. If you ask 80% of the Yemeni population, that's over 30 million people who live in Ansarullah-controlled areas, they will refer to Ansarullah as the Yemeni government because even though they started as rebels back in 2014, 2015, they have essentially built a state in northern Yemen over the last decade and have been running all of the ministries And they represent, it seems like, the will of the majority of the Yemeni people, since the security situation, as an example, in the northern Yemen, where they control, is very much stable compared to the south. And they have worked with tribal communities and groups in northern Yemen to secure kind of on-the-ground buy-in. And that's one of the key reasons they were also able to take over the West Coast.
1: Shireen Al-Ademi, I want to thank you for being with us, Yemeni-American associate professor at Michigan State University, speaking to us from East Lansing in Michigan. That does it for our show. I'll be at the IFC Theater on September 22nd. For the screening of Steal the Story, Please, About Democracy Now! With Tia Lesson and Carl Diehl, the directors. 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I'm Amy Goodman. Thanks for joining us.
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0: Pop says I need an attitude adjustment. Thanks to Dr. DJ Bot, I can get one every Friday and Saturday night from 11 p.m. to 3 a.m. on 91.1 WZBT, Gettysburg.
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1: Attention class, settle down. My name is Chris Connolly from the band Hot Panda, also known as your professor. Let's get one thing straight. If there's some of you that think this class is going to be a walk of the cake or a flop about in the park, you are sadly mistaken. 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

to me, DJ Bot, on 91.1 WZBT, Gettysburg. 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

0: You find yourself at the foretold crossing. 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
1: We are power. 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

You're listening to 91.1 WZBT Gettysburg, and I'm Captain Midnight. I'm doing a little pop-up show for y'all. Be here for a little while. I believe we got a live DJ coming in at 5, maybe. I won't be here that long, but I'll be here for a little bit. And, yeah, it's a beautiful day here in Gettysburg, Pennsylvania. I'll be back to chat in a little bit. We're going to play a song from Jeffrey Cantu Ledesma. This one is called A Song of Summer.

drove my car downtown and took us to Pegasus and Cricket Lounge. Somehow we made it back and passed out in your bed. A few weeks later, you told me you made up your mind. I said, don't do it. It was one of the biggest mistakes of my life.

0: All right. You're listening to 91.1 WZBT Gettysburg. And this is Captain Midnight. I was doing a little pop-up show. Played some Flying Saucer Attack, Roy Montgomery, Simon Wickham Smith and Richard Young, Matt Gentrick and Midwife, and Jeffrey Cantu Ledesma. I'm joined in the studio by two fellow ex-CSB members, Monster Boogie Joe and DJ Belladonna.
1: Thanks for having us.
2: Hi.
1: It's great to be here.
0: Yeah, hey, you're like probably the only people from ex-CSB that are ever going to come to my...
1: Your other home.
0: My other home, yeah.
1: So. Well, it's a nice little home. We appreciate you taking us around in here. And again, how long has 91.1 been on the air?
0: This is going back to like the 1950s.
1: Oh, wow.
0: It was WWGC for a while. You know, I think it was like started as one of those kind of carrier current things. But I believe it like might have switched to WZBT sometime in the 70s.
1: Okay.
0: But yeah, this station has been here for quite a while.
1: This is excellent. It's a nice little setup, and
0: yeah.
1: Hopefully the community, you know, continues to take care of the station and the college, and you train some future broadcasters that play cool stuff.
0: Yeah, there's a lot of I was looking at the list of people. There's a lot of new students coming in this semester just started, so we'll see. There's some pretty good shows, and I think the automation that they have, DJ Bot is a pretty good DJ, I'll say.
1: No.
0: But yeah, you know, and you know, it's kind of like the only alternative station in the community. So I actually get a decent amount of phone calls of people tuning in, like, you know, wanting to know what's playing. So
1: that is great.
0: There are people here that really like it.
1: So you've been doing Land Beyond the Sun for now about a year or 9 months, something like that.
0: I've been here since November. Yeah, I mean, it's a continuation of the show I started in 2017. And
1: I was just gonna say, I was gonna ask you about how long Land Beyond the Sun's been on.
0: Yeah, even when I was on the Tuesday Club before it was. Yeah. I mean, it was still like I would just say Land Beyond the Sun on the Tuesday Club, but it was always kind of been my brand since for the last 10 years. But enough about me. What about you guys?
1: Oh, and, working.
0: I try not to cross promote too much, but this is like a special occasion. So let's talk a little bit about XCSB. This will be the last time I talk about it. Because the only station you should ever listen to is WZBT.
1: Absolutely.
0: You should never listen to any other station ever. But if for some reason you're not able to listen to WZBT,
1: There's a alternative waiting for you called XCSB, in which you can listen to 24 hours a day at www.xcsb.org. And again, we're after 50 years of, I think, doing remarkable programming, community, and, well, I mean, we're a college station, traditional college station, but... we were everything. We were, you know, you'd hear noise and you'd hear punk rock and you'd hear ska and you'd hear whatever. Will, you actually have a shirt that has like...
0: Oh, yeah.
1: That's got like...
0: Yeah, Keith was making this up. Salsa, noise, reggae, rock, hip-hop, electronic. It gets wilder as you go on.
1: It'll take you a while to get through that entire list, but that's what we were. Unfortunately, Cleveland State didn't exactly value 50 years.
0: Well, it's one of those casualties of NPR. I don't want to badmouth the university. We definitely have sore feelings about it, but we're moving forward to the next generation. So, you know, because it's just this kind of alternative media, whether it be WZBT, you know, or internet stations, what we're doing. It's really important. A lot of college stations are going to the wayside. The universities and the colleges are kind of giving up on them.
1: Mm-hmm.
0: And And so it's a shame every time we lose one. Obviously, it hits a lot closer to home when it's one that you're a part of or one that you listen to all the time. So it's, you know, independent kind of non-commercial radio. It's really your last outlet. So, you know, that's what's great about stations like this that are still here, colleges that still believe in their students and the radio station and the community. But anyway, I don't know, do you have any XCSB like stuff that we're doing right now?
1: Oh yeah, we'll talk about.
2: Yes, I'm in promotions on XCSB, and we are doing a lot of things. We're in the community, so we've done some tabling events, and we're going to have our first annual flea market that is going to be at the Beachland Tavern, and it's a nice music venue that's going to be. It's right next door from where we're going to be having our studio.
0: Now, this is all in Cleveland, which is like 6 hours away. So if you're listening to this, it's just more of just kind of, you know, informative. Like, oh, hey, this is cool. This is stuff going on.
2: If anybody was to visit, yeah, they would know where to find us in Cleveland.
0: Yes. Cleveland, the beach. Oh, I got to say, you're listening to 91.1 WZBT Gettysburg. Yeah, if anyone was to visit, there, you know, Cleveland's a pretty cool place. Before I ever went there, you know, it had this negative reputation, you know, and if you've never been there, you wouldn't know. Yep. But it actually was like, wow, this is really a cool place. There's a lot of stuff happening.
1: There's a lot of little musical, I'll call them subgenres, that are happening nonstop in Cleveland. And there's, you could see a show 7 days a week.
0: Mm-hmm. When I lived there, it was crazy. You had to like just you had to miss shows that you wanted.
1: Yeah, and it's normally three or four choices a night, and these are national acts. These are really great local bands.
0: Yeah,
1: there's a nice DIY scene, whether you're into noise or you're into folk punk. You know, even ska and reggae to some extent. A lot of indie bands still playing and punk bands.
0: Yeah,
1: and,
0: well, there's a lot of just. There's some standard, like some staple venues, and then there's the ones that come and go, and there's DIY spaces.
1: Yep.
0: So, yeah, and it's got a really great experimental music scene. But anyway, you guys were at a music festival this weekend.
1: Yeah, we were on our way back from the two of us have done three festivals in 4 weeks.
0: Okay.
1: So the last one that we just got back from, it went on. There was a charity event Friday night, but it was really all day Saturday and Sunday. It was a Supernova International Ska Festival happening in Fort Monroe, Virginia. This is their, it would be their seventh official, like, Supernova show. But prior to that, they actually did that. They called it a different name. So essentially, it's been going on close to 10 years. They do a really good job of mixing in the newer bands playing ska, and they mix in. They also have the originals. Actually, we saw one of the original artists. He was in a wheelchair. His name's Derek Morgan. He is 86.
3: Still rocking.
1: He was born in 1940. His first record. Which was, in those days, there was no term called ska in 1958. It was known as Jamaican R&B or Jamaican Boogie. And his first recording was 1958. And here he is in 2026, still playing on stage, which it was amazing to see. I really enjoyed that. So
0: when was that?
1: We saw Derek Morgan on Saturday. So this past Saturday. So the festivals every year, right around this time, second week of September, always on the beach and in Fort Monroe, shockingly affordable.
0: Where was that near?
1: Fort Monroe. It's
0: because you were talking. Sorry, I'm like now by the mic. I'm filling out my log. You were talking about going to the beach. I was like, oh, what beach?
1: It's literally on the beach. Like, you can swim in the water and, like, listen to the bands. Fort Monroe, it's near Hampton.
0: Oh, so Hampton Roads, Virginia Beach.
1: Correct.
0: Okay. Yeah, I was down there once. It was pretty cool. Yeah, I typically go to the Jersey Shore.
1: Okay.
0: A lot of people around here will go to the Maryland Shore, the Jersey Shore. That's where I'm at all about. But yeah, I went down to Virginia Beach once. We went to Norfolk to see Skinny Puppy.
1: Nice.
0: and don't like because we couldn't go to the one that was closer, but I really wanted to see him, so we went down there and then we stayed in Virginia Beach, and they had like these little signs like no swearing signs.
1: Really?
0: Yeah, with like a little, it was like, you know, like the talk box like in a cartoon with like the, you know, like the number sign and the at sign and the exclamation points and then yeah. Like, you know, like a no like crossed out. like because I guess it's like upholding standards kind of thing.
1: Oh, yeah.
0: That was funny. I don't know if it's like Ocean City, New Jersey was founded by Catholics, so it's like a dry island. So
1: yeah.
0: I don't know if it was something like that. But I so wonder. You went to that one. That's what you were doing this week.
1: That's what we were doing this week. And then where did we go?
2: The weekend before, yeah. The first weekend of September was Muddy Roots Music Festival. And that was in Cookeville, Tennessee. And it was a... they played folk music, but they had a lot of other genres of music, like rock music,
1: punk rock.
2: They had
1: stoner
2: all
1: doom
2: in one. Not only sometimes,
4: yeah,
2: metal.
4: Extreme metal. We saw the Circle Jerks.
5: Circle Will. Jerks were just there.
0: When? Wait. Oh, yeah.
5: Yeah.
4: That was
0: wow. They're still around.
5: They're still.
4: And I gotta tell you, they still sound the same. You know, a lot of bands, you know, from the late '70s, early '80s. They're essentially cover bands of themselves.
0: Yeah, like they haven't done any new songs in like, you know, 20 years.
4: And neither have the Circle Jerks. However, they still sound the same. Keith still talks the same. They sing the same. And they pretty much played everything off of their first three records. Like every song.
0: But that's what people want to hear. I mean, it's like, you know, when bands, they do, like, the new song, like, oh, here's some of our new stuff. You're like, oh, okay,
4: yeah.
0: Great, you know. But it's like, you want to hear the old stuff, even if the new stuff, if you come to like it. But, like, those legacy bands like that, yeah. So it's okay. They can get away with that.
4: So who's the DJ Belladonna? Who's
5: yes.
4: The best bands that you saw at Muddy Roots?
5: Of course it was. I do a folk music show, so my folk music bands are Josh and the Dirty Rags, Jason Day West, and a whole bunch of others.
4: Mabel's
5: Fables. Oh, Mabel's Fables was there. That was really cool. Hobo Gadget Junk Band. Johanna Rose came in.
4: A lot of street musicians, Will, that not only record records, but they also do a lot. These bands still make a good amount of, you know, learning and playing on streets, you know, from Montreal. And
5: yes, but they tour around all over.
4: But they do tour all
5: yes.
4: over as well, so it's pretty amazing. What was really freaky weird is that, you know, two of the bands that were our favorites at Muddy Roots just by dumb luck showed up at the Ska Festival this past weekend. So
0: were they booked?
4: No.
5: They just
4: it was weird. We were kind of talking that this is where they're going, but that's not really their thing. And there they were. It was pretty crazy. So, I like when musicians don't just stick to one genre.
5: I like when musicians around. Come to festivals
0: yeah.
5: and they're also watching other bands.
0: Yeah,
5: I think that's
0: yeah.
5: important to show your support for other musicians.
4: And bands that actually want to... Any band that just is happy just in their own genre is usually somebody that's going to go kind of stale quickly. But ones that are interested in other genres and... You know, Mabel's Fables was not adding ska into their repertoire anytime soon, but I think picking up the old, some other like calypso sounds and that may really help them out in the future. So.
0: Oh, okay.
4: It was pretty cool. And then 2 weeks prior to that was this little festival in Indiana called Pickin' in the Backwoods, which was all alternative country
5: and folk.
4: And folk. So. We like these festivals because as DJs, we tend to connect with a lot of the bands. It's a way for us to pick up music to play on our shows.
5: Well, at these smaller festivals, you get to meet the musicians.
4: Yeah.
5: Unlike other bigger ones, well, you'll never see them.
4: Yeah.
5: you get to talk to the musicians after their set. You can buy their records and have really great conversations with them. That's what's unique about the smaller festivals rather than the big.
4: And this is how, I mean, both of us try to do a lot of interviews. And once we're back doing live shows again on XCSB, we're going to, you know, these connections we make at these festivals, this is how we get, you know, to do a lot of call-ins, not just when these bands are on tour, but when these bands are, you know, putting out new releases or whatnot.
6: Yeah.
4: So and both of us like doing a lot of live stuff with bands. It's interesting. It's one thing to listen to a record, and a lot of times there's this tendency to think that a song or a record just kind of came out of the ether, that it's not by a real person or a group of people who had good days or bad days or just horrible days. And the inspiration behind songs I find to be truly, truly enjoyable, you know, whether it's a good story, bad story. There's some stories, some human element behind creating a song, putting together a record, that I find really interesting. So yeah, it's been a busy couple weeks.
0: And so you guys are heading back to Cleveland tonight?
4: We are. I got to get back to work.
5: Things to do.
0: Yeah, I got those. We got some a donation from a listener here at WZBT.
4: Nice.
0: To XCSB. So really? You guys came down.
4: Oh yeah. Okay.
0: I had him. He stopped by on Thursday before my regular show.
4: That's what you're saying.
0: On Thursday nights. This is just a pop up. You won't hear me in this time slot probably ever again. But yeah, I was like, I'm not used to coming here, and the campus is like bustling and all kinds of life. I like coming here. I'm like a creature of the night. I'm a night hawk, right? So he came out Thursday before my show, and then I brought him in and talked to him for like 10 minutes. So did a little interview. This is probably like the only time I'll ever have guests. So I had the GM up here a few weeks ago. I did an interview with him. I just put him on. He was sitting here, and I just like put him on the air. I'm like,
4: are you talking about music or?
0: I was just talking to him about the Warren who donated,
4: yeah,
0: just about his history doing music. And he did college radio at like a, you know, it wasn't a broadcast, you know, it was one of those on campus like carrier current type things.
4: Yep.
0: But he was talking, you know, or like it was just like kind of like how CSB was WCSU,
4: yep.
0: And it was in that one hall that's been torn down.
4: Mm-hmm.
0: You know, it was kind of like that. And like kind of even how this started as WWGC, where it was, you know, pretty much only one campus. So we were talking about that and some of his experiences with that. But yeah, and then I had Dan, the GM. I just put him on the air the old CSB way.
4: throw people
0: on the air. Yeah, I come from a school of. You know, college radio, community radio, non-commercial radio. You don't have to be professional. You're not trying to sell a product. You're just in a room playing some records for your friends.
4: And having interesting talk.
0: Yeah.
4: About anything.
0: Yeah, speaking of which, we're going to, I guess, wrap things up. But what is your impression of Gettysburg, Pennsylvania?
4: We've never been around it, never through it, it's a really nice beautiful area. Historically,
5: yes.
4: Significant, obviously.
0: Well, obviously you can't get around it. Yeah, I mean, you know, it's even our logo for our radio station has Lincoln's hat on. They make jokes that we're the only non-Civil War themed radio station in Gettysburg, but yet our logo has Lincoln's hat on. But you can't escape around here. And this college was here during the Civil War. I believe it was,
4: really?
0: Like, it was called like it was it wasn't called Gettysburg College. It was like Pennsylvania something. But
4: I thought it was started, what, like 1808 or
0: yeah,
4: something?
0: Yeah, so it goes way back. Yeah, so there's a lot of history in this town.
4: Yeah, it's pretty crazy.
0: You know?
4: Yeah, fighting was going on like...
0: Yeah, it's south of here is where most of the, like, south of, downtown is where most, which you guys should do a drive through, is where most of the battlefields that are preserved are. If you go, we're in the northwest end of town, but the south.
4: We came in through the south.
0: Oh, so you kind
4: of, we drove through a couple of the national park areas.
0: Oh, so you kind of saw it.
4: Yep.
5: Yes.
0: Yeah, it's really cool. It's really, and they have all the monuments, and you can stop and read all the histories of the different regiments from the different states. Yeah, so it's pretty cool.
4: Love the town here, too. Like, right around here, we love the little, I guess you call them row houses, maybe? I don't know if they're...
5: Little house.
0: Yeah, we would call it that. Yeah. Yeah, it's
4: but
0: cute little
4: like
0: quaint.
4: Very quaint.
5: Yes, it is. quaint.
0: So, yeah, this is Adams County, Pennsylvania. This is where my roots started up. Eventually, we ended up more over in York County, but this is where I'm rooted before they came from Germany. So, all right, well... Do you have any closing thoughts?
4: No, thanks for having us.
5: Thank you.
4: It's always great to check out different spaces.
5: It's nice to come visit and get us on air because we haven't been
4: we haven't been like
5: on air.
4: Well, we did. WRUW was generous.
5: Occasionally,
4: with
5: us. We did.
0: They
5: some.
0: Were very generous and patient.
5: And
0: yeah.
5: It's so nice that you.
4: But it was once a week, and ironically, on both times I did my show, I had like ska bands like that same night where I was able to. Actually, I had Jay Navarro from Suicide Machines join me, which was pretty cool.
0: Oh, neat.
5: I gave away tickets.
4: And then you had a call in and gave away tickets, so which was, you know, it was special. So, anyways, thank you for having us, Will.
5: Thank
4: you. We appreciate it. I'm sorry, Captain Midnight.
0: It's okay. I keep more of a secret in Cleveland, but it's fine. I get called the Drycore, who I won't say his real name, the OG. He's called me by my real name and other versions of my radio name. He's called me Captain Wing Knight because I would we'd go and get wings, like me and some of the guys, and I always tried to get Drycore to come along, and he wouldn't, but then he would call me Captain Wing Knight. But so hopefully when we get our studio open, he'll be back. You know.
4: Did I ever tell you how I went to China?
0: No.
4: And it was lunchtime, and I had my Chinese colleagues kind of huddled around a radio. It was cold outside, they were huddled around my computer, playing the miracle that was WCSB at the time.
0: Oh yeah.
4: And it was lunchtime and 12-hour difference.
0: Oh, so it
4: Dry
0: was Corps yeah, it was late night
4: St. Valentine's Day Massacre show.
0: Okay.
4: And just imagine what was going on. And there was a lot of confused my Chinese colleagues. I'm laughing. So they were laughing along with it. Went to do the same thing the next day. Censors. The Chinese censors took care of that. There was
0: more. Like it got back to somebody. Something subversive.
4: I don't know.
0: Happening, and
4: so I always tell Drycore about it that he's the reason why you can't hear WCSB.
0: They blocked it. They blocked the website. Well, we lost the website anyway. So now they can finally. That's one good thing.
4: Yeah, I wonder if XCSB.org goes through there.
0: That's one good thing is that now they can listen to us now that we have a different website. All right. Well, yeah, so we've been talking about our other project, XCSB.org, but I would like to thank everyone here at WZBT and Gettysburg College for giving me this platform, and just wanted, these guys were in town, and I wanted to get them on and talk about, you know, what we're trying to do, in other areas. So I normally don't cross-promote stations, because I'm just grateful to be here and very appreciative of being here. But hey, there's stuff going on all over. So there's great stations all over the internet, all over the country. I actually had to go to Philadelphia on Wednesday. WPRB Princeton is like one of the best, mm-hmm. one of the best. So you know, I'm always left of the dial.
1: Yep.
0: You know, seeing what comes up. And so if you're passing through, if you're driving down US 15, a trucker, they might catch 15-20 minutes of WZBT.
1: Mm-hmm.
0: And you know, that's all it takes sometimes, just passing through, and you hear like a song and you're like trying to figure out what station. Like, this is gone maybe back more when there was more stations. I remember driving through north of like Allentown area, and I guess it was Lehigh University, which again, you know, NPR took over. Mm-hmm. But there was, you know, they were playing a song and I was like, what is this? And so I was kind of like slowed down, like I got off the highway so I could like wait for them to come on, or you know, and like read the playlist, you know. So yeah, it's always fun just to find out what you can find off the left of the dial, and occasionally there's still something there. So, but now there's also stuff on the internet.
1: Yep.
0: So there's a lot of good internet stations, and yep. We're hoping to be one of them with this other project that I'm a part of. So,
1: but WZBT is also online.
0: Well, correct? Yeah, WZBT.org. Yeah. Yes. So you can stream online, and it's on all the, you know, Simple Music. It's on like my tuner. I on my TV, like through Roku, mm-hmm. I use this app called My Tuner Radio app, which I listen to XCSB on there, but I also listen to WZBT and a bunch of other stations. There's a station out of Boston I've been listening to called WZBC that I've been listening to a lot lately.
1: Do you ever listen to East Village Radio?
0: East Village, that's a good one. Yeah.
1: We had the pleasure of visiting them.
0: Oh, you went up there to New York?
1: We were in town for another reason.
0: Yeah.
1: And we found out we were like a half mile from them.
0: Yeah.
1: And we walked over, and they were very gracious. They're like, come on in. It's a teeny tiny little station for being a powerhouse.
0: Yeah.
1: It's in front of, it's probably from the little console area that you're sitting, it's half of this.
0: Okay.
5: Very small.
1: Teeny tiny.
0: Yeah.
1: But they are a powerhouse, not for what they have equipment-wise, nor merchandise, because they're self-admittedly lazy at doing that. They are a powerhouse for content.
0: Yeah.
1: That's...
0: Yeah. Well, they're kind of like, you know, you're coming... Like, the one guy from FMU...
1: Yes, he started that.
0: Brian Turner, yeah.
1: Yeah.
0: So, and he had a great show at FMU. He was their program director. Mm-hmm. So, yeah, so there's... And obviously, you're in a city like New York City. There's...
1: It's a little different.
0: I think they also have, like, Newtown Radio in Brooklyn... so I mean, even in like there's like multiple stations, but yeah, East Village Radio is definitely a good one that I check out.
1: Yeah, Brian Turner. He's been following our story, XCSB story, and we've been on at least one conference call with him, getting him mentoring us a little bit on the pitfalls of an online station. And
0: he's from Pennsylvania, actually.
1: Is he really?
0: Yeah, up north of here. Uh-oh. But yeah, so yeah, that's cool. It's a small world.
1: It is.
0: All right.
1: But back to your point of like, there's great radio left of the dial on the internet. There's all sorts of great stuff. So.
0: Oh yeah, they can push us off the airwaves, but they can't stop the music. But at least we're still in the airwaves here in Gettysburg. So.
1: Yep.
0: All right. Well, thank you to Joe and DJ Belladonna.
1: Thank you.
5: Thank you, Captain Midnight,
1: yeah. For inviting us. Appreciate it.
0: We're gonna head out of here. I'm gonna play us out with some Muslim Gauze, and I'll see you on Thursday. 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